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0: 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My name is Mike.
1: And I'm Steve. And Mike, I'm going to tell you right now that this is KVCU 1190 AM Boulder, K225BS 92.9 FM Denver, and online at 1190.radio.
0: Stevie, who do we have on the show tonight?
1: Well, Mike, we have Aiden Multoff, who is a climber, adventurer, AMGI certified rock guide, and a wilderness first responder. And we also have Connor Briding, who is a first ascensionist, a climber, an accomplished guitar player, and an American Ninja Warrior coach.
0: Oh, it sounds like an interesting show.
1: It sure does.
0: So we're going to start off with Aiden. Go ahead.
1: Okay. Aiden Multoff, how are you doing tonight?
2: I'm doing well.
1: Doing well? Good, good.
2: You look how like you doing, Steve?
1: I'm doing fine. I'm doing very, very well. I just wanted to say I'm going to ask you your first question here. How did you get into climbing, Aiden?
2: I got into climbing just naturally growing up here in Boulder, Colorado. I went to high school at Boulder High School. And a friend of mine, at some point, I want to say when we were about 15 years old, maybe sophomore year, his uncle gave him an old rope that we didn't really know much of how to do anything with, but he taught my friend how to rappel. So we naturally, instead of getting into rock climbing, started climbing up buildings and rappelling off of them.
1: Okay.
2: So kind of like the less legal side of everything, but invigorated the spark that later became rock climbing.
1: So who did you climb with during your early years?
2: Early years were tough. So before I really fell into the climbing scene, I was very involved with parkour. And I would try to neg a bunch of my friends in to go climbing with me, but it might be once a month I get lucky enough to get someone to go with me. Instead, during a brief stint of practicing Aikido, martial art, one of the other students in the program that I was involved with was a fairly accomplished rock climber and ice climber, and he ended up taking me under his wing. He borrowed some gear from some of his friends for me and took me up to the little ice flow above the east portal of Moffett Tunnel above Rollinsville here in the Front Range. And we would top rope ice. I think I did that four or five times that first winter before ice started to thaw, and tried to find the outlet on rock again after that.
1: Nice. So you seem to focus on adventure climbing. What's the allure of adventure climbing?
2: I think an easy answer is I'm not strong enough to focus on the athletic forms of climbing. But I don't know. I ebb and flow. Right now I'm actually in a small period of my life where I am more excited about the athletic forms of climbing, sport climbing, bouldering, climbing hard. But it ebbs and flows with the season. I feel like as the weather changes, you're forced into different regions, and those regions lend themselves better to some forms of climbing or other.

0: I was not a well-traveled climber when I ended up in Durango. I ended up going down to Durango when I was 20 years old. I kind of got the dirt bag bug without really knowing what a dirt bag was. Ended up building a little homemade teardrop camper. Drove it around a little bit, mostly Arizona and Utah. And I guess primarily around the Moab region in Utah, not really knowing anyone out there, not really having my heart set on doing anything much other than just kind of existing in rural environments. And met some cool people. They sold me on Durango, ended up moving down there. And that's really ironically, even though I grew up in Boulder, where I cut my teeth climbing was in the Durango scene.
1: Nice. Did you do any first ascents in Durango?
0: I did, yeah, years after moving down there and getting really excited about climbing. During COVID, when it was a little bit more taboo to go rock climbing, people were concerned about cross contaminations in popular areas, as well as overloading the healthcare system if you get injured. Mm. I had already been injured right at the beginning of COVID, working at a ski resort, hit a tree the day before lockdown began. And so part of my PT, I was doing online, like Zoom call PT, and it was just to hike around a whole bunch. So ended up, I knew there was some remote crags on this mountain, middle mountain above Lake Vallecito, about 40 minutes outside of Durango. And I figured there would probably be something less touched in that area. So just hiked around with a rope on my back. And every time I thought there would be a crag below me, just anchor to a tree, wrap in, and see what was there, and ended up finding a wall that, you know, I wouldn't go seek it out necessarily, but it was really good for me and ultimately my group of friends at that moment. It gave us an outlet, creative and athletic and whatever it could be.
1: Nice. So where did you move on to after your Durango days?
0: Yeah, my final years in Durango was spent part-time in Moab. So when you're in Durango, you're only about 2.5 hours from Moab. I ended up getting into guiding around that time, and the guide scene in Durango is abysmal. People want to go there to ride the Coltrane and raft a river and drink beer, and they don't want to raise their heart rate at all. Hmm. So I would pick up a little bit of work there when it happened, there being Durango, but primarily I was commuting up once a week for a couple days to Moab, guiding canyons and mostly just Wall Street, ice cream parlor, the roadside classic stuff, but a little bit of the towers, Castleton, ancient art, the fun stuff.
1: You climb in Indian Creek, Utah. What's the allure there?
0: Yeah, I mean, Indian Creek is the best rock climbing in Colorado.
1: No kidding.
0: All right. It's going to upset people to hear that, but it's true.
1: Yeah, you know.
0: Mostly people who live adjacent to Indian Creek, they don't want to associate with Colorado. So that's just about an hour south of Moab. From where I spent a lot of my time living in Durango, it was only about 2 hours to a parking lot to go climbing. So we were day tripping it regularly. I was spending 2-3 nights a week out there pretty much year-round for a good long time. For me, obviously, the climbing is world class. Whenever you're out there, there's people from all over the world. Mm. And that's kind of like the center point of their trip. As well as it's just one of the most beautiful landscapes I've ever been in. The vibes, I guess, lack of a better term, were very good there.
1: Nice.
0: People are great. It's vast. 2,500 developed routes, all of which are 5 stars if you were to put any of them in Boulder Canyon.
1: So how did you learn to climb cracks?
0: First trip out to Indian Creek, I want to say it was 2016. I had only been living in Durango for about a year at that point. And we go in, it must have been summertime or something because the creek was dead. We show up to a wall because there's, in the guidebook, we were scouring what routes can we climb with a single rack of gear. And that's a very common tale. People showing up, not really sure what they're into because these cracks are so uniform and so long. You need, you know, 8, 10, 12 cams of the same size, especially when you're a beginner, to sew these cracks up. I didn't have that. So I find this one route, Charlie's Pillar, over at Optimator Wall. And luckily, there was a group climbing Hey You Take, a.k.a. Hey Duke Lives, the route adjacent to us. And they ended up coming

0: kind of taken my now wife and I under their wing and just let us tag along with them for a few days and put top ropes up on stuff and gave us advice and let us just throw ourselves headfirst at it.
1: Nice. So where can a Colorado climber learn how to climb cracks?
0: That would be Indian Creek, Utah.
1: Okay. So not in Colorado.
0: There are cracks in Colorado. I would not, if you're curious about actually getting into learning it as a skill specifically, we're close enough to Indian Creek where I would travel there.
1: Okay, so you've climbed at Index Washington. What did you think of Index? How does the Index climbing scene compare to the Colorado climbing scene?
0: Yeah, Index is really cool, where I would say it is the most polar opposite climbing scene to what we have here in Boulder, Colorado, at least, as you would find probably anywhere in this country. And what I mean by that is in Index, the forest is constantly trying to reclaim the rock. Mm. It's wet and lichen grows on the rock, as well as other vegetation. So if I were to develop a route in Index, Washington, and gatekeep it, not tell anybody about it except for maybe my close friends. So that way we could roll up whenever we want and there's never going to be a crowd on it. Mm. It's just going to be retaken with vegetation by the time we try to get back on it. So the developers there actually put in a lot of effort to make the routes, develop them well enough where people actually want to climb there. And getting people to want to climb there is going to do the maintenance for them of keeping the climb clean. Mm. Where here in Colorado, as well as, you know, other arid climates where you don't have to worry about that, the main concerns are crowds taking over the climbs. And especially out in southeastern Utah, where I spend a lot of time, the rock is very soft. So it's not necessarily fragile in the sense that we're breaking holds off. Yes, we are, but there aren't many holds. It's crack climbing, right? But the climbs that have been developed in, you know, frequented regularly for the last couple decades, when you climb those, they climb differently. They're more polished. It's almost greasy. The lips of the cracks are rounded. Sometimes if there's a little pod in a finger crack, they're blown out where you almost can't really use it anymore. Mm. Or you can use it too well. It just changes the roots. It makes them less natural. And so people are gatekeepy out here. And I think when you show up to a crag and you see a lot of other people here are frustrated versus an Index, people seemed, as someone who only spent a week there, very welcoming.
1: Okay, so you've climbed in Yosemite. What did you send there? Like big walls, bouldering?
0: Yeah, I've been to Yosemite, I don't know how many times. I've been going most falls for the last 6 or 7 years, maybe 1 or 2 springs thrown in there. I guess, yeah, the appeal obviously is anything on LCAP. I'm not strong enough to free anything yet. I'm excited to get to that point here, hopefully in the not too distant future. But usually when I show up with some sort of big project in mind, and then I spend most of my days doing pleasant day free climbs, so not big walls. Things like Rostrum or Voyager or Super Slacker Highway or all these like great classic routes that people, you know, they might not travel across the world to go climb, but ultimately, in my opinion, are the best climbing there. But again, you're in Yosemite, so it's hard to show up there and not set a project that has something to do with one of the big stones in the valley. So 2019 was the first time I climbed the nose. Mm. And I've climbed it probably 5 or 6 times since then. Maybe, yeah, something like that, roughly. With, you know, some goals of like just linking some big routes together in a day, not climbing anything free, but just kind of like doing the fast aid climb thing.
1: Okay. So why does it matter that the first ascent party should have a say in the future of a rock climb?
0: Yeah, you know, I'm no longer like the youngest generation of climber, but I still feel like it when a question like that comes up because I don't really necessarily know what to tell you.
1: Okay.
0: It's a respect thing. It's a cultural thing. It's just, I hate to say it's the way it is. It's tradition, but that ultimately is what it is. And for the most part, climbers respect that. So I think if you were to do something to alter somebody's route, which I think I know where you're going with this, I think you're no longer just offending the original Ascensionists, you're offending the community for going against what we all unanimously, well, kind of unanimously agree with.
1: Okay, so what does it, let me see, during prep you said you had a low opinion of online guides. Why?
0: Yeah, a couple answers to that question, one of which, you know, we get things like Mountain Project, which I wouldn't say I have a low opinion of, I'm just skeptical of it. We get open source information from anybody who submits it, and it can be vetted, it can be commented on, but ultimately we're getting information that for me has hosed me countless times, right? Just someone being a little bit, I mean, what, 2 or 3 days ago, someone submitted a topo that I was trying to find my way on that was just blatantly inaccurate.
1: Oh, no.
0: They corrected a topo, actually. It was like from years ago, someone's like, here's the way. And then someone later was like, that's not the way. And they wrote over the topo, this is the way.
1: Oh, wow.
0: And it turns out the first topo was correct. So you just get into little hiccups like that where, you know, published printed guidebooks are usually written by someone who has the authority and the, you know, the history in the area and the community to fact check everything, to give you correct information, essentially.
1: Okay, so you're an AMGA certified rock guide. So could you drag me up some Yosemite Big Wall?
0: Technically speaking, gun to my head, I absolutely could. There'd be a lot of vetting for, you know, you as a client as to what that role would be for you, because you're not off the hook of working. You still have to do something to get up there. Can't just haul, I guess I could, but that would be a pretty heinous couple days just hauling you straight up there. The other aspect of that is the guide service out there is owned by the concessionaire that is the concessionaire for the entire valley.
1: Huh.
0: And they, because of that, have the opportunity to monopolize and do not allow outside guides working in their premises. So legally, I could not guide you there.
2: That doesn't seem fair, Aiden.
0: It is not fair. Thank you so much. That's such a great astute point there.
1: Astute indeed.
0: Yeah, it's a point of tension for a lot of people. I don't know of any, like, ongoing lawsuits or anything like that about it, but I know a lot of guides are upset about that being the way it is. I ultimately kind of get it. It's rare to find a guide service that really looks out for their own, and that guide service is ultimately protecting work for their guides by doing that, but that's not the reason they're doing that.
1: Okay. So you have climbed in quite a few areas in the world, and how does, let's say you spent the COVID years, I guess, in 2020 in China. Tell us about the experience of living and climbing in China.
0: Yeah, that was my first international climbing experience. I went with a group of four others, so it was five of us in total. It was me, my now wife, my big wall partner, his girlfriend, and another friend of ours who actually had spent a couple of different trips climbing out in China. We rolled up to a place called Liming. It's in the Yunnan province near Kunming. It's like south central China. It's commonly referred to as the Indian Creek of Asia. It's similar. There's cracks in its sandstone. That's kind of where the similarities end. Very beautiful area, though, like cool big roots. The sandstone there is really soft. It's reminiscent of Moab's Navajo sandstone. So you get like more interesting features than just splitter cracks. And a lot of that has a cool appeal to it, as well as it's accessible for the other side of the world. So when you go travel there, it's not, even though it's a lot of Americans, it's people from all over the world who don't always see an Indian Creek. When we were out there, it was only like a week or two before we started hearing rumors of some sort of virus that came out. And of course, it's like, you know, certain news sources may be covering it and other news sources may be covering it differently. And it was kind of like, what do we believe? I don't know. We're here and everything's pretty chill. So we're just going to keep rock climbing. My wife's parents were very, very, very concerned about us being there.
1: Did anyone get sick?
0: So yes, no one was confirmed COVID because they weren't really doing testing at that point, at that level at least. A guy who's one of the local developers there, he's actually from Seattle. He was coming in for the season. He flew into Shanghai and then took bullet trains across the country to get to us. And somewhere on that ride, he picked up a respiratory illness.
1: Oh boy!
0: And it was, according to him, the worst respiratory illness he had ever had. But in our minds, we're like, that has nothing to do with this other illness people are talking about. But slowly but surely, they started closing up the different the regions. They were trying to push people from small towns. And that was my bad. They're trying to push people from the small towns to the bigger towns, you know, foreigners. They were restricting traffic from big towns to little towns, trying to protect people there, which is good management. But that ultimately got us kicked out of the country.
1: So that's interesting. Well, first of all, I want to ask you, how does China climbing, the climbing scene, compare with the Boulder climbing scene or the United States?
0: Yeah, I mean, I don't know how many, like, Chinese national climbers were there when I was there. We were kind of there during the off season, but, you know, there were some Israelis, there were some Germans, there were some Spaniards, there was a Korean, I guess more Spaniards, and a handful of Americans. No one was really a full-time living resident. Even the developers, while they spent years there living there, they were not nationals. They were from Washington and Spain.
1: Okay, so you moved on to Laos after getting booted from China.
0: Mm-hmm.
1: Tell us about your time in Laos. Where did you climb there? What did you send?
0: Yeah, Laos was like a polar opposite scene from China, where it was in China, you're in this deep valley and you get very little sun. We're still in the northern hemisphere, obviously, and it was winter time, and it was just bitter cold. We were losing so much weight. We like could not eat enough calories to keep up for like the approaches to the climbs, the physicality of the climbs, and how cold we were constantly. So going to Laos, it was tropical vacation. You're walking 2-3 minutes in a flat valley to just beautiful steep sport climbs. You got food made for you right there in the valley at the camp that you're staying at. It's adult summer camp. It's a really good time. Put the weight back on.
1: Wow. So let's see. You climbed in Cuba. Also, tell us about your adventures there.
0: Cuba is cool. It's a difficult and controversial country to navigate travel to. We were able to slip in under a visa of humanitarian aid. Or as I can't remember the exact wording of it, but you can go there if you're a missionary. You can go there for all these different reasons. The reason that we went there, because to get a visa, you need to prove a reason, was bringing medical supplies. So we linked up with a nonprofit here in Denver and brought a briefcase full of medical supplies down to a local clinic there in Vinales, which is on the western side of the island, about two and a half hours west of Havana. And yeah, we spent, what, about three and a half weeks climbing there, and tropical paradise. It's the most vibrant country I've ever seen as far as colors of the vegetation, colors of the homes, the vehicles. Obviously, there's all the, you know, classic imagery of like old 50s cars driving around. You know, it's beautiful to see, but like the reality is living there is very, very challenging for these people. The climbing scene's very small. There used to be many more, but most of them have left the country at this point. So there's only, I think, 4 year-round Cuban climbers living in Vinales.
1: Wow.
0: Amazing climbing, though. Every year they put on an international climbing festival that Americans this moment cannot participate in. If you can get there, they'll welcome you with open arms, but it's just very challenging as an American to navigate into Cuba at the moment. Rather, navigate back from Cuba, I should say.
1: Do you smoke any Cuban cigars?
0: I may or may not have traveled back with a few.
1: Nice. They're wonderful. I love Cuban cigars, yes. So every winter, you like to climb in Mexico. You get around. Where do you guide in Mexico?
0: So the last, maybe it's been three, this will be my fourth winter working down in Mexico. I try to spend 3 or 4 weeks down there if possible. The guiding work that I do in Mexico is a place called El Potrero Chico. It's just about 2-2.5 hours south of the Texas border if you're entering in from the southern end of Texas. It's right outside of the city of Monterey, so most of my guests will just fly in that way. You can get direct flights from Denver to Monterey, and it's like a 4-hour flight like $300, and then you're a hour-long taxi ride to the climbing there. So incredibly easy access as far as, you know, international climbing goes. It's closer than most places in the country is to us here in the Front Range.
1: Wow.
0: It's all multi-pitch sport climbing, limestone. So you stay at cool camps or hotels or whatever it is. There's a little economy built around the climbing at the base of all the cliffs, and you can climb 2,000-foot sport climb routes there. It's pretty amazing. It's as easy as it gets for adventure, quote-unquote adventure climbing, even though you're just clipping and following bolts and then wrapping the line. It's when you're out there, it feels like an adventure.
1: So you've also climbed in northern Patagonia. What did you send there?
0: Yeah, so northern Patagonia, we are in an area called Cochamo Valley. That's on the Chilean side in the Chilean Lake District of Patagonia. So pretty far from what a lot of people picture Patagonia as. They think of the Fitzroy Massif and Cerro Torre and all the stuff that's outside of a town called El Chaltén. That's in Argentina, just a couple hours south of where we were. It was a pretty heinous trip. That was this February. We got unlucky enough to get there during a wetter than normal season. And that place is already famously wet with, pretty poorly built out trails for the most part. They are working on that, and they're doing, we can see the effort they're putting in, and it's, you know, greatly appreciated. But, just big mud trenches. You're hiking for miles and miles with heavy packs on, get to a valley that you end up staying in, La Junta, and you're still hours and miles of steep, muddy approaches to get to the climbs. So you set up a tent in the base valley, and then you'll bring bivy sacks and hike up with all your climbing gear to the upper cirques and spend a few days up there during the weather windows. Climbing is a lot like Yosemite in some ways. They call it Yosemite of South America. But I think that Yosemite is a little bit more splitter. And by that, I mean the cracks might be more uniform and they might run a little bit deeper. It might be easier to protect with cams and, you know, whatever trad protection you have. Or Cochamo, the geometry of the cracks, it's almost more like a butt crack. Can I say butt crack?
1: I think you can say that, yeah.
0: Butt crack. And then it seams out, so the crack gets so tight you can't actually, by the time it becomes even, you can't actually fit protection in there. They're doing a pretty good job adding bolts and trying to make it safe and trying to make it, you know, a bigger appeal for people to climb there. But it's already a pretty big appeal. It's one of the most spectacular places I've ever seen. It's picture the size walls that you see in Yosemite, but, hours away from any civilization, which is to me, the big downside of Yosemite. But
1: so you've been around quite a bit climbing in different countries. Other than Yosemite, where do you think the best rock climbing can be found?
0: I think that Yosemite has the best quality rock, or the Eastern Sierras as a whole, like that white granite, that just like one rock the whole way from ground to sky, not just like a bunch of rocks kind of stacked into each other, if you know what I mean. I think that's very cool and it's very attractive. My favorite climbing, though, is still Indian Creek. I think any 3-star Indian Creek climb, plop it in Yosemite, and it would be considered a 5-star climb. The appeal of Yosemite is the size, and the quality is still very good.
1: Sure.
0: Indian Creek doesn't have the size, but it has the quality, and it has the quantity.
1: So I'm going to ask you one more question here. In 1993, Hans Florin and three buddies concocted the idea of climbing 20 of the 50 classic rock climbs in 20 days. So in August 2023, you set out to accomplish that goal. Tell us about that adventure.
0: Yeah, that was an idea from my buddy David, the one who I climb walls with, same guy that I traveled to China with. He's also an AMGA rock guide, and one of his training courses for the certification was taught by this man, Christian Santelices, who is a very, very accomplished rock climber. He was one of the guys on that team, and at some point, I think they're just hanging out on a ledge, chatting it up while maybe one of the other students was leading the pitch, and he mentioned something about climbing the what we called the 20 classics in 20 days. And that idea really stuck in David's head, and we ended up getting a lot of beta from Christian about it, and we kind of putzed around the idea a little bit here and there, but I think it just seemed too intimidating. There are too many factors and variables involved with trying to get it done. The driving, just like the immense approaches, the size of the climbs, nothing on that list is very hard, you know, like anything over 5'10 is easily aid climbable. But, you know, like a storm rolls in that shuts out the trip that, you know, that just ends the whole thing. So I had some life events happen that made me reconsider where I wanted to put my efforts to distract things. And the time finally came in 2023 to make it happen.
1: All right. Nice. Well, thanks, Aiden. You've been, it's very interesting. You've been definitely been around. So we're going to take a little break here. Not a really.
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1: Alrighty, we're back to Climb Talk on KVCU 1190. So, it's just remember, it's never too late to be what you might have been. Just always remember that. Just a little word of advice from Steve. Okay. So, we are now talking with Aiden Multoff.
2: No.
1: We are not talking with Aiden Multoff. Silly me, we're talking with Connor Bryden. We just spoke with Aiden Multoff. Connor Bryden is a first ascensionist, a climber, an accomplished guitar player, and an American Ninja Warrior coach. So, Connor, how did you get involved with American Ninja Warrior?
5: Hey, so first off, I just want to say thank you so much for having me on the show. I'm super excited to be a part of it. And so, you know, that's a good question. I think when a lot of people think American Ninja Warrior right now, they're kind of thinking American Ninja Warrior can definitely be very gimmicky. So I wanted to start off by saying the kids I was working with were kids who've actually won American Ninja Warrior. So these were the cream of the crops, you know, the elite athletes. So it was a long jaunt to kind of get to teaching that level. But I'd say it all started many, many years ago when I was a parkour coach, just like Aiden. And I slowly worked my way up the ranks, you know, exploring movement, getting more well-versed in the style inside and outside. And as I traveled to different gyms, I started to get a little bit of a reputation. And it wasn't until the owner of the gym I eventually worked at, called Ninja Intensity, kind of scouted me because they were building a gym for their son to try and get him to be the next American Ninja Warrior. Hmm. Spoiler alert, his name was Caden Lebsack. He ended up winning two seasons, so it worked out pretty well.
1: Nice.
5: But it was awesome to be part of that.
1: Nice. So what is American Ninja Warrior exactly? I mean, for people that don't. Aren't familiar.
5: Yep, so American Ninja Warrior started off as a Japanese TV show. It was originally just Ninja Warrior, if I remember correctly, before the Americans kind of adapted it into their own thing, but it's really taken on a life of its own. It's really a lot of movement, be it jumping, be it swinging, be it rock climbing moves. So I kind of describe it as being an adult at a playground is the best way I think I would describe it. But it's gone from being a little thing for a TV show to its own full-fledged sport that has a lot of crossovers with rock climbing.
1: All right. So what did you learn from coaching American Ninja Warriors?
5: So I learned a lot of things by coaching for not only how to train other people, but train myself. First off, to kind of give a caliber of what the kids I was working with were like, they all ranged anywhere from 8-year-old to 24, and even the 8-year-olds would be bouldering V10 at about that level. So they were so ridiculously strong that it was kind of incomprehensible. So I learned a lot about how they would show up every single day, no matter how tired they were, and putting full effort in. I learned a lot about the art of being dynamic and learning to use your muscles and learn technique there as well, but just being very powerful was the main thing. And then overall, I just say I'd learned a lot of ways of how elite athletes work and deal with pressure, which I think has carried over a lot into my own climbing career.
1: Hmm. All right. So you started parkour early. How did you get involved with parkour, and what is parkour
5: also
1: for our listeners?
5: Yeah, it's a great connection. So parkour is kind of when you think of in a James Bond movie in the chase scenes where people are jumping over rooftops doing crazy flips. That's actually its own sport called parkour. It's kind of the sport of getting away. So a lot of people see it as a very cowardly sport. But back when I was like 12, I was this kind of overweight little kid that didn't have a lot of confidence myself. And so I remember being at a local little circus with my family and seeing a guy do a front flip through a hula hoop. And to me, that was the craziest thing. I mean, all I knew was Minecraft and video games and going to the water park. So seeing someone do a front flip immediately sparked me into wanting to learn how to do that. So sure enough, we approached him. He owned a small little gym in Colorado Springs, and the rest was kind of history. You know, I worked my way up the ranks, and parkour was my everything long before climbing was, and I think it taught me most of the lessons that I carry over into rock climbing today.
1: All right. So you said in prep that climbing resonated with you because it was similar to parkour. Explain that.
5: Yeah, so one of the big things that climbing and parkour share in common, as well as American Ninja Warrior, is freedom of movement. So in general, as many people know who've rock climbed either indoors or outdoors, there's many different sequences up or out. You'll have people who are more dynamic jumping through sequences. You'll have more static climbers breaking beta. And parkour is a lot of the same way. I mean, the sport of parkour just really involves you going outside to any urban environment, or it could be in a forest as well, and coming up with your own lines of movement and your own way of, I guess, expressing yourself through athleticism. And so, same thing. Some people will have different styles. Some people prefer a lot of flips. Some people prefer a lot of crazy jumps. And so, it also involves a lot of calculated risk-taking as well, though. Just like with bouldering, there can be dangerous falls and committing moves where you have to think about your escape plan. And so, parkour really got me not only physically strong, but in a great way to approach the mental headspace that comes with rock climbing, and especially spicier rock climbing like trad climbing or specific styles of trad climbing, as well as higher boulders, I would say.
1: Okay, so you also said that climbing gets safer the harder you climb. So that's just the opposite of parkour. How did you deal with this scenario?
5: Yep, and so ironically, despite parkour is probably one of the highest injury-ridden sports there is. Every single person I know has destroyed their body in one way, shape, or another. I'm no stranger. I have 22 screws in my right foot because of a parkour accident. I was told I might need to. At the time, I was told there's a very real chance of amputating my foot. So it was, for me to be able to do what I do now is an awesome experience. Interestingly enough, 23 is kind of the oldest you'll see parkour athletes just because your joints deteriorate so quickly. But that's one of the big things that pulled me into rock climbing, is because much like mountain biking, the upper end of parkour is these crazy dangerous flips or these crazy giant roof gaps where the margin of error, especially when you're talking about a danger perspective, is just tiny. One little slip and you can die. One slight miscalculation on a twist and a flip, then you can die. Mm. And one of the really nice things that I learned about parkour, about rock climbing, was that, you know, the harder you climb, at least in the sport climbing realm, the safer it is. Mm. Especially in predominantly steep territory, the more upside down you are, the less of a chance you have of getting injured. And so after just shattering my foot and being told I might not be able to walk again, that was a pretty nice alternative.
1: Has that affected your approach to climbing or parkour or anything?
5: Absolutely.
1: Yeah,
5: absolutely. So it's kind of interesting because despite having a kind of a slight limp, I still have a very jumpy style. And so I struggle with toe hooks because it presses directly on those screws. Mm. And I struggle with heel toe cams and a lot of roofs, but I get my way around it by having crazy strong heel hooks and rest other upper body to kind of mitigate that.
1: Okay, so you also said that dinos came from parkour. Explain that.
5: Well, I'd say, you know, dinos may not have come from parkour originally, but they really have gotten a lot of prominence, especially in the competitive climbing scene. And I think that's, you know, it's very different than older school traditional climbing, where static climbing was everything and jumping was kind of seen as sloppy. Mm. It's kind of funny because I come from two sports, American Ninja Warrior and parkour, where you're trying to be as explosive as possible. The technique is more technique on how to get more explosive. It's not supposed to be slow and controlled, which is, created a lot of my methodology and interest in rock climbing because I've studied a lot of my students and seen how they gotten so strong so quick. And it's always about being jumpy and dynamic. I mean, going back to my students one last time, the kid who won American Ninja Warrior, notoriously, I think on his second day out rock climbing, was already freakishly strong from American Ninja Warrior, but he almost campused. You have to use your feet a few times, but he rolled up to a notorious Colorado V13 called Dark Waters, and he did it in rental shoes, basically campusing everything, and he flashed it. And after he flashed it, said he was bored because he didn't want to use his feet. So just a comparison of the caliber of kids that do that sport.
1: Well, so moving on to your climbing genesis, you said in prep that your father was an early Garden of the Gods climber. So explain.
5: Yep. So it's kind of funny. Well, my dad is pretty old compared to most dads. So I am 25 at the moment, and my dad is 76. So, you know, he got a late start to the kids. But my dad was around back when hemp ropes were a thing, back when the leader cannot fall was the ideology because falling meant getting seriously injured, and back when mountain boots were the same as climbing shoes. And so he would tell me notorious stories of old of when he'd go rock climbing with his friends at Garden of the Gods, and he would tell me all these crazy stories about how his one friend got permanent eyesight issues because he took a lead fall. And I mean, they were Hippolyne at the time, so there was no such thing as a soft catch. And so I always grew up in an adventurous family, whether it be caving, whether it be mountain biking, whether it be a little bit of introduction to climbing. But I was so invested in parkour at the time that I guess I really didn't care all too much about it, but the adventurous aspect of climbing had definitely been instilled from a young age.
1: It sounds like it. Your first climb was a dangerous 5.9 at Garden of the Gods, Colorado Springs. What did you take away from that experience?
5: Yep, so notoriously, my first two climbs, one was called, I think, Finger Traverse, and one was called Credibility Gap, both which have about 40-foot runouts between bolts. And back when my friend, it was basically freshman year of college, and I had not destroyed my foot in parkour yet at this time, but he just kind of texted me out of the blue and said, hey, you want to learn to rock climb? And so I went, I followed him out there. He had all the stuff. He taught me how to belay on the spot, how to climb. But at the time, you know, I had no perception of what danger in climbing was, because thinking back to my dad's old stories where he said, leaders cannot fall, you know, that's not something you do. And especially being involved in parkour where risk is very high, I thought that, you know, the consequence of a 60-foot fall was just something you accepted in rock climbing. And so, you know, I was terrified, but I was like, you know, this is just how rock climbing is, I guess. And it wasn't until I got to the anchors. I learned on the sharp end. I learned how to lead climb on that same climb, which is the same thing, you know, like I was fidgeting with my clips because I didn't know anything about rock climbing at the time. And I just remember I onsighted, which I didn't know what an onsight was back at the time. But I came down, and my friend went to go do it as well on lead to clean it. And I remember him getting to the second bolt and just being terrified. And he's like, I can't do this. This is way too dangerous. And he came down. I was like, can you go get my stuff? And I realized, wow. I was like, no, this is super dangerous. You know, like only after he had a meltdown on it. So. Kind of a funny introduction, but yeah. I guess it put me in the right headspace.
1: I guess it did. So let's see, you climbed with John O'Connor for 3 years. In hindsight, what did you learn from John?
5: Yep, so there's a funny story of how I actually met John. So my friend who introduced me to climbing that put me on those crazy dangerous routes had to shortly leave thereafter to his college somewhere else in the U.S. So me and my college roommate at the time became close climbing friends. It was your typical story of two kind of idiot kids not really knowing what they're doing, but knowing just enough to not die.
1: Yeah.
5: And so we did not know what aid climbing was or what A0 meant. And so when I looked on Mountain Project and I saw A0/512, I thought, okay, this is just 512. I don't know what the other words mean. So I did not realize that meant it was a very serious, well, not serious, but it was an aid route, basically impossible to free climb, especially at my stature of only being able to do 510 at the time. And so it wasn't until this guy named John Connor, an old aid climber from Yosemite, saw me and my friend Josh attempting to sport climb an aid route and failing miserably, pulling off death blocks that were the size of microwaves, I would say, at the Garden of the Gods, that he kind of just stood underneath at the base of the climb and waited for us to get down because he's like, look, guys, you're pretty dang strong, but if you keep this up, you're going to get into some real trouble real soon. So I'm super thankful because John taught me everything from belaying to sport climbing to trad climbing. I still haven't touched aid climbing because of his screaming barfy stories and the accounts that he's retold from Yosemite. But I owe that man kind of everything in my climbing career.
1: All right. So let's see. You said that O'Connor familiarized you with trad and sport climbing, but not aid climbing. Any plans to start nailing pins?
5: So one thing about me is even though I have this very risky background, I've seen a lot of crazy injuries and experienced some tragic stuff myself. And so risk is no longer something that I enjoy pushing nearly as much. I still see it as a risky climbing, such as, I mean, aid climbing is kind of rated on how dangerous it is. I still see it as a very valid form of climbing and want to protect that, but it's not something that I really want to push myself, which is why I push a lot of athletic sport climbing and develop my own routes. But so I don't think in any time in the near future, unless I have a huge change of heart, will I be doing any sort of nailing in Yosemite.
1: Okay. Climbing at shelf, you were already climbing mid 5.12s your first year. How did you do that? What can you tell our listeners so they can get better and stronger quicker?
5: Yep. So notoriously, I did do my first 12A in just under 6 months of rock climbing. And that's including my stepping foot in my gym for a first time. I know a lot of people say, you know, I've done X, Y, or Z in the first year, but they've had an extensive history of climbing. The one caveat is, you know, I had pretty crazy upper body strength from American Ninja Warrior. But throughout, that'll probably be a theme throughout this interview, is I'm a huge believer in strength over technique. I think that, as you'll hear from more accounts, that strength takes a while to develop and many, many years to just get to the point where not only can you be strong, but can you be not injury ridden. And technique can be learned over time. Sure, a technique takes a while to get, I guess, instilled to where you look for it. But there's a reason that if you, let's say on a 5.12 climb, if there's a V5 crux with an athletic move, a person who's really, really good at technique, if they aren't strong enough to pull the move, they can't do the rock climb. Versus if you have a person who's very strong and they haven't figured out the technique for that, they can figure out how to do it because they already have the prerequisite strength to do so, and they'll be able to do the rock climb.
1: That's a good way to look at that. So you climbed your first 5.13 in 2 years. You climbed your first 5.14 in 3 years. What can you tell others?
5: Yep. So I'd say that the main theme of that is dynamic climbing and jumpiness are the new face of the game. Kind of building on the previous point, I know back in the day that static climbing was really prevalent. And throughout the entire time that I've been training and getting stronger, I know every single person had been telling me, hey, you're going to hit a wall where you plateau and you're not able to do something. But I just realized that whenever I get to a super techie section in on a hard rock climb, if I'm strong enough or explosive enough to just jump past it, then I can do it in less moves and conserve even more energy. There is a caveat to that where I have to kind of nitpick certain routes. And I won't say that I'm just good at that style of climbing. I do try and build my overall base in multiple different styles, but I saw the most success from really trying to increase my power reservoir, I would say, because notoriously my fingers are nowhere close to where my other strength is. But I'd also say it's kind of interesting when you look at the upper end of the sport, and I don't consider myself in the very tippy top in Colorado, because there are some people that can do the climbs that take me 10 days. They can do it in two tries that I'm good friends with. And something I've noticed of every single strong climber, which is I think very different than the public perception, is they're not these genetic freaks that were just born gifted. I'm a strong believer that so long as you start climbing before maybe like your late 30s, that you can definitely reach 5.14 given almost any genetic predisposition besides like maybe not having an arm or a leg or that fashion. All the people I've seen who are the most consistent and strong at crags, I'd say it boils down to three things. It's consistency, it's showing up and the effort you put in, as well as having a plan. Because the most people, consistency is number one, the biggest thing. The ironically, you know, like the strongest climbers I know are also the most busy in their external life. Obviously, I don't have kids, but I in a metal band that takes 40 hours of my week, as well as a full-time engineer. So I have to kind of squeeze, and I'm a weekend warrior. And so for rock climbing, so I squeak in time kind of where I can. But it's the same thing with all the other really elite climbers. They're even when they have crazy life things going on, they're showing up to the gym, they're doing their stretching workouts, they're getting out to the crag. That doesn't mean that, you know, they don't have a life, but no matter what, they're putting in the effort. To kind of build on that too, I've also noticed that strong climbers have a plan. They don't just show up to a crag and say, I'm going to get on a rock climb. They go out with an intention, be it, I'm going to work the crux today, I'm going to link these sections, I'm going to get a high point, I'm going to get a low point, or maybe today I'm just taking it easy so I don't injure myself. Going out with a purpose helps you to, if be it whether you're on-siting, whether you're projecting, it gives you more of a semblance of what to do and allows you to do things quicker, which is one of the other big points too, is the more time you spend on rock, the better you're going to do at it. So if you have smart tactics to get through things and get through things quickly, you can work on more projects, which will make you quicker. So I'd say those are the big things that I would recommend, speaking from my personal experience and also what I see from people who are way stronger than me.
1: Yeah. So what can you tell us about how to avoid injuries?
5: Yep. So unfortunately, I've been through the ringer. I have torn labrums in both of my shoulders. I have had rotator cuff issues. I have chronic carpal tunnel, blown pulleys, kind of the whole gamut of what you can experience. And so unfortunately, this advice kind of falls on deaf ears, as it did with me, because I don't think you can really understand this advice until you get injured and realize, crap, I'm in a bad place now.
1: Yeah.
5: But being preemptive and training the things that you don't think are going to get injured with actual weightlifting is huge, because no one thinks that their finger is going to be a problem until they blow it out full crimping. And you can counter that by slowly introducing full crimping into your diet so that your finger doesn't blow out when you full crimp. Likewise, if you have weak shoulders, you know, you should be working those out via bench press, shoulder press, because sure, you might not do that many shouldery moves, but the one moment you need to, you're not going to have the strength and it's going to blow your shoulder out. And I've learned that lesson time and time and time again. And so more than almost half of my gym sessions are now prehab, just making sure I don't get injured. Because one of the other things I forgot to mention is consistency is super important, and if you're injured, that whole idea just goes to waste. And so remaining uninjured is probably the biggest cheat code.
1: Okay, that's good advice. So you said you focus on getting strong. Yep. Getting stronger takes time. You said you first learned crag climbing in Turkey Rocks down near Colorado Springs. Did crag climbing suit you physically?
5: Yeah, so for the audience not listening, I am very atypical of your average climber. I am sitting currently, weighing this morning, at 185 pounds and just under 5'10". I have a -3 ape index, which, if you would look at all those statistics, would probably put me in the absolute worst percentile for rock climbing. But because most people climbing my level are the complete opposite. I weigh more than 1.5 times what they weigh. And so I've learned that I have to really lean into my strengths, which is a lot of muscle and a lot of pulling power as opposed to finger strength. So crag climbing, which I learned in Turkey Rocks, it's a small little crag in Colorado Springs that's notorious for beginners, I'd say, to learn, suited me very, very well, because crag climbing is a lot of lats, a lot of forearm strength, and you slowly learn the technique over time. And what's really nice is a lot of harder, more splitter crag climbs turn into just a lot of muscle and how much you can withstand pain, which is one of my absolute favorite styles of climbing, and a huge reason why I develop very steep roof cracks, or some climbs that involve roof cracks, is just because it fits me extremely well.
1: Okay. So is it inevitable that hard climbs will be manufactured or just crimp fests?
5: Yeah, absolutely. So this is a great question and something I've only recently learned. I was kind of disappointed in the last year. I've been trying to tick off a lot of the last 514s I had on my list in the local area, and I realized that most of the hard things in the South Platte are more than halfway completely drilled, you know, just essentially really manufactured. And throughout my entire climbing career, I always thought, you know, like long before I even developed, like that was a huge no-no because it kind of takes away the characteristic of the route. But I understand that at the time of those going up, there's a different ethic, and a lot of times there is no other way through. I take those routes for what they are. You know, it's kind of a fun gymnastic lesson, but I don't really see them as different than climbing in a gym. But I've been increasingly disappointed at the amount of hard routes in Colorado, namely in Rifle, which are almost entirely manufactured. I'm working on a route right now called Planet Garbage that's going very well, and it's a 14D, but almost everything on the actual hard section of that is drilled or just random rocks from the ground are glued on, and it feels very disingenuous. It's very fun movement, and there's so much work that goes into it, because I'm also developed steep chassis roof climbs, so much thanks to Joe Kinder. I'm not trying to diss on it at all, but I've been super fortunate in the routes that I develop. They are the steepest routes on the front range, my most recent one measuring in at 45 horizontal feet. And besides reinforcing, there's not a single thing done to those holds. No chipped holds, no drilled holds, no comfortized holds. And that cave that I've been developing in, I know for a fact, holds a 14D, which I've recently bolted. And I know it holds a 515 because I've scouted all those lines before of all natural holds. So it's very rare. And even though it is common to see drilled holds on a lot of harder rock climbs, I'm very excited about the future of these climbs because climbing natural, I'd say God is the best route setter. And so it's awesome to be able to experience raw movement.
1: So how did you get solid climbing 513s? And how did you segue to climbing 514s?
5: Yeah, absolutely. So for me, as you can probably tell by my quick, rise through the grades, is I already had a lot of the strength, as we've touched on briefly. So I won't touch on that topic again. But the big thing for me was mileage. While I climb predominantly steep stuff, I think getting out on rock in any opportunity is extremely important, because whether you're slab climbing or whether you're roof climbing or whether you're crack climbing, those are all little things that you can eventually pull from to put into your repertoire of climbing skills. Namely, you know, I climb a lot of steep roofs, but steep roofs need a slab to get up to them so you don't hit the ground, which means you need some sort of slab skills to pull from your reservoir. And so even though I really like steep roofs, I still try and put in slab training so that when I reach a tricky slab move, I don't just get immediately shut down. In my first 3 years, I was spending all my free time outside either bouldering, sport climbing, or trad climbing, be it really easy or really hard, but just getting a lay of so many different styles that allowed me to have this huge base to pull from, be it techniques, be it moves. Almost anything I encounter on a route now is not really new, with the exception of the routes I've developed. They have moves I've never even dreamed of before. So I'd say, you know, time on rock is one of the biggest things.
1: What's your favorite type of climbing, Connor?
5: So if I haven't alluded to it already, I love anything that's horizontal. Ironically, you know, and people always yell at me for this, but anything less than 45 degrees overhanging, I call slab. And notoriously, that means that in the front range, we have a lot of slab climbing. And I know the Boulderites, when you talk about the dungeon, their favorite quote-unquote steep climbing, it's only 30 degrees. When you call it slab, they aren't the biggest fans of that. So I like anything that's completely upside down, because for me it's a lot less fingery and allows me to use my primary muscles a lot more, and I think it's just a lot more fun. And I'm not trying to discount my slab climbing ability. I've climbed many 513s in the vertical or less than vertical realm, but for me, I really like pushing moves that get more athletic or require bigger moves, crazier sequences, as opposed to pulling on smaller and smaller crimps. But I'm not trying to put down that style at all, because when I do wizard my way up some small routes with very small things, I really, really enjoy it as well.
1: All right, so I'm going to skip a few questions that you wanted me to ask here, because we're running out of time. We have about 3 minutes. You said, what's that? Hi, Mike. You said you got roped into developing rock climbs by accident. Explain that.
5: Yeah, so this is unfortunately a long story, and there's too much to kind of conclude in this interview.
1: Okay.
5: But, you know, it's a funny story. After I just sent my local hometown crag, Castlewood Canyon, there's this small little crag called Wendell Spire that has a ton of classic 513s and 512s. And I just recently climbed them all out. And it was only after doing my first 514s in Clear Creek that we'd returned to that crag, because it's a great winter crag. And I really didn't have anything to do. But at the left side of the crag was this beautiful 30-foot horizontal roof with these two kind of splitter cracks running through them. And I was like, you know, what the heck? I've done everything here. We'll wrap in and kind of see what it's all about. So we got my trad rack, and I aided down the whole thing. And it was just this beautiful rock climb, much, much harder than I expected. But it wasn't until one of the guidebook authors of Castlewood Canyon kind of rolled up on the trail, and he's like, hey, you want to bolt this? And I kind of jokingly said yes. I'd never bolted anything at the time. And he stood underneath the route and waited for me to come down and insisted that I bolt this route. And so he kind of peer pressured me into getting this rock climbing permit for a route that was way over my head. I couldn't pull a single move. So it's a long story cut short, but.
1: Okay. Well, you that was very interesting, and I'm going to say what we have. What, 1 minute? We have 1 minute. What climbing legacy do you want to leave? 25 words or less.
5: 25 words or less. Right now, I love my routes. Being able to put up hard rock climbs that I think are the most fun roof climbs I've ever done, even though I've traveled all around the world to rock climb, I want people to be able to experience what I've experienced and experience the joy of that. So I hope people can enjoy all of my multiple 514 and 515 routes to come.
1: Nice. All right. Well, thank you, Connor. That was very interesting.
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1: Thank you, thank you. 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Thank you, thank you, thank you. All right, you can all right, calm down. All right, calm down. All right, shut up. 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

0: Hey there, music lovers. This is Radio 1190's Concert Calendar, bringing you the hottest shows in Denver and Boulder for the week of July 6th. On Monday, July 6th to Wednesday the 8th, Eric Church kicks off a three-night run at Red Rocks Amphitheater in Morrison. Thursday, July 9th, Paranoid and the Ultimate Sin perform a tribute to Black Sabbath and Ozzy Osbourne at the Aggie Theater in Fort Collins. 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Saturday, July 11th, jam band Chicken Wire Empire performs the music of Jerry Garcia at E-Town Hall in Boulder. That's a wrap on this week's concert calendar. 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
1: 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If only he was here to...
2: 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I've been asleep for decades. 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

0: 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We do. 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

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Now come on, let's rock. Yeah, oh boy, that's some good singing right there.

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My name is Ryan, and this is your Radio 1190 Front Range Events calendar for the week of Monday, July 6th. 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

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I should have gone to culinary school.

Kimberly couldn't believe what she was seeing. Video was grainy, but she could make out his face. It clearly had to be Steve. Hadn't seen him in maybe what? It couldn't be more than a couple days. Who was this on her knees? She was not even pretty. He better not still be up in the place. She fishing around for her keys. Check the locket, it's broken and impatiently, a scowl on her face. Kimberly opens the door. She wasn't ready, drops the keys, drops to the ground and tries to catch her breath. Steve was still there on the floor. What was left of him, gnarled bones, the body parts all piled in a mess. How easily she ignored all of the scratches. Could be nails, it could be teeth. Certainly not a knife. She should have looked at the floor. Followed blood to the windowsill where it went up.

To the brew, right? Thirsty for a drink and to find someone to help hours pass. After Randy had sent the photos, he decided that he had just earned a drink. He's celebrating the end of a horrible case. He never had to see that woman Kimberly ever again. He think he had completed the task that was simple enough. She knew her man was cheating like they always do. She only needed proof. So he got to tailing the brown Chevrolet. And he'll say this for Steve. He knew what he was doing so good that he almost got away with all of his bullshit. But Randy wouldn't get paid, and let's face it, he needed every dollar that this little job could make. The bookies were calling with

pretty jump and he spies a seat at the bar, orders a scotch and feels a gentle hand on his back, and he turns to meet the eyes of a woman who tells him her name is Cynthia. Cross-legged at the bar now, holding up a drink, wink, lips. 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Cynthia tongue along his ear now, maybe he should pay the

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1: 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I'm general manager here at Radio 1190. 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
1: The woodsman brought a small package of vegetables from his farm to the fox's hollow. 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
1: The hungry fox then ventured into the chilly, cold woods. 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
1: 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You don't. You don't. No. That's fine. I didn't actually want you to anyway. No. That's fine. That's fine. No. I didn't even think that you wanted to. Like, I didn't want you to. I actually don't want you to do that. So, like, yeah. No, that's fine. Fine. Don't do it. No, seriously, don't do it.
2: Oh, you said you did want to do it. Oh, sorry. Yeah. Thank you. Yeah, thanks.

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Thank you so much. Thank you so much. And Kate on drum again, and Adam on bass. Yeah, man, I really enjoyed the show. Thank you so much.

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That's all I wanna know.

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0: Hello, this is Mark Hurst, the host of Tectonic, a show that explores how technology is affecting all of us. 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You're listening to Tectonic, a production of WFMU in Jersey City, New Jersey. Tectonic covers our shift to a digital future, exploring technology, how it affects us, and what we can do about it. And now, today's episode. Hey, everybody. Welcome to another episode of Tectonic. My name is Mark Hurst. I'll be your host for the next hour. Happy to be here. Thanks for joining. I've got it. What I think is a really interesting and important show. It's about a book that a number of listeners have reached out to me and said, hey, are you going to cover this book? You can have the author on. And some friends have brought it up and it's gotten a lot of publicity. And so eventually I thought, yes, I need to talk about this book. And so here we are. The book is called Careless People: A Cautionary Tale of Power, Greed, and Lost Idealism. It's written by Sarah Wynne Williams, and it's published by Flatiron Books, and I'm really excited to share this with you. Now, you might initially be wondering, Mark, why are you talking about the book and not, as in past episodes, bringing the author on, in this case, to talk about Careless People herself? Why are we not hearing from Sarah Wynne Williams? Well, I'm going to get to that. There is a very good reason why Sarah Wynne Williams is not here, because I did send an invite, and the publisher very nicely wrote back and said this isn't the exact wording, but essentially it was Sarah is not speaking publicly right now, and we'll let you know if that changes, which was a nice response. So here's the story with this book. Sarah Wynne Williams used to be at Facebook. She was an executive at Facebook from 2011 to 2017. All told, it was just about 7 years at Facebook. She's originally from New Zealand. She had previously been a diplomat and an international lawyer, and really was interested in working at Facebook. This is to say that Careless People is a memoir written by Sarah Wynne Williams about her time at Facebook. And it's a behind-the-scenes look at the company and especially the senior leadership and the way they make decisions and the shocking lack of ethics that is present in those senior leaders and in those decisions. And so it's unsparing in its look at Mark Zuckerberg and this rogues gallery of people who surround him, and, or I should say, to be more accurate, the people who were surrounding him from 2011 to 2017, although I doubt if it's changed that much in the intent and the way that decisions are made. At any rate, this book comes out. Facebook gets wind of the truth-telling in this book. And Mark Zuckerberg, you know, that champion of free speech, always going on about how he supports free speech. He's making changes on Facebook to enable more free speech. He sees himself as a crusader for free speech online and all of this. As soon as this book came out, immediately Facebook sued Sarah Wynne Williams. And the lawsuit had proposed damages of several hundred million dollars. And as far as I know, Sarah Wynne Williams is not a wealthy person, so it was just, you know, absurd. The basis for this is that Facebook said that Sarah Wynne Williams was not abiding by an employment agreement that she had signed during her time there, which included a non-disparagement clause. And Wynne Williams made it clear that this book was going to continue, and her publisher, thank goodness, Flatiron Books, stood up for her and said, no, we're publishing this, and it went out to the market. And so Facebook then went to a process that resulted in a gag order So I guess short of turning off the book altogether, shutting down the publication of the book altogether, Facebook then negotiated for them the next best thing, which was shutting down Sarah's ability to talk about her own book. Well, a funny thing happens when a champion of free speech is found to be shutting down free speech, and that is the media gets very interested. And, you know, Facebook along the way has not made very many allies or friends in the media as it has continued its campaign to utterly crush and destroy any sort of free democratic media in the world. The media was very happy to report on this hypocrisy, this latest hypocrisy of Mark Zuckerberg, that the champion of free speech has put a gag order on an author using her right to free speech to tell the truth about what she knew about Mark Zuckerberg and his lieutenants there at Facebook. So there's a gag order on Sarah Wynne Williams. That is why you have not heard her since the publication of the book on podcasts or TV shows or what have you. And that's why she is not on Tectonic. That's why I was unable to reach her. According to her publisher, as I said, they will let me know when that gag order is lifted, but at the moment, she is not available to speak. However, there was one appearance that she did make after the gag order was put in place, and that was to a committee of the U.S. Senate. Sarah Wynne Williams testified under oath to the Senate committee, and it was really a review of many of the allegations that she makes in her book, which I'm going to get to. If they are prosecuted fully, these allegations, I imagine that Mark Zuckerberg could be up for a perjury charge or three, but we'll see.
1: My name is Sarah Wynne Williams, and I served as the Director of Global Public Policy at Facebook, now Meta, for nearly 7 years, starting in 2011. Throughout those 7 years, I saw Meta executives repeatedly undermine U.S. national security and betray American values. They did these things in secret to win favor with Beijing and build an $18 billion business in China.
0: First, I just wanted to let you know what this book is and why the author is not here. So you're going to hear a lot from me. I wish it wasn't all me this hour. I always prefer to put the spotlight on the experts. You know, I'm just the generalist, but I like to put attention to the experts who've done the work. And Sarah Wynne Williams is one of those experts I would like to have on mic. And maybe someday we will have her on the show. In the meantime, I will give you my best review and description and summary of the book so that this, I hope, will encourage you, if you are interested at all in this topic, to go and procure a copy for yourself of Careless People. Again, it is by Sarah Wynne Williams and it's published by Flatiron Books. And if you want a link to the book at a non-Amazon bookshop, you can go to the playlist. And to get to the playlist, go to tectonic.fm, T-E-C-H, tonic.fm, and click the playlist link for the Careless People episode. All right, so let me tell you a bit about this book. This, as I said, Careless People is a memoir of Sarah's time at Facebook, which was 2011 to 2017. It actually starts before that as she gives us some scenes from her childhood. There's a scene of a shark attack that's quite intense that, in a way, figures into some our understanding of her character that then comes out in later events in the book. The memoir starts in her childhood, then that really builds up fairly quickly into her time at Facebook. I found the entire memoir. I've got this book in my hand right here. You can hear me flipping through the pages. How many pages does this book have? It's almost 400 pages long. And I read it in a few sittings. And that's what I've heard from others as well. This is an easy read. It's I almost said fun. It's not a fun read. I would say more that it's a blood-boiling read in that you are seeing the truth, you're reading the truth that we would not otherwise have access to about how senior executives think and act and make decisions inside Facebook. Again, if you're interested at all, pick up a copy, buy one, or go to your public library. You'll be drawn in immediately. It's very well written, this memoir. And throughout the book, there's a number of allegations and complaints and criticisms of all sorts. There's some small ones. There's some giant ones, which I'm intending to get to later in the show. But I want to note that some of the complaints about Zuckerberg that have been reported by press accounts, I think, are rather trivial. And if they had occurred in some other company, people might say, well, yeah, it's

quite often on the jet and when he was hanging out with employees on the road. One of the board games he played was Settlers of Catan. And if you know that board game, you know, it's one of claiming territory for yourself and trying to ice out others. And so it's a kind of a struggle between you and other players, and which is to say, it's not a cooperative game. One person wins. And Sarah Wynne Williams reports on how the people surrounding Mark Zuckerberg don't want to allow anything negative to impact him. Let's put it that way. And so what that means is that they let him win. They let him win Settlers every time. And when Sarah eventually brought this up to Mark, he was unaware that his employees were letting him win. And so that detail has made it into some of the press coverage. Employees let Mark Zuckerberg win at Settlers of Catan. I found that interesting. That's one of the interesting anecdotes in the book. But to me, that's not the primary thrust of this book. That's not the significance of this book that I want to highlight to you. Because honestly, there's probably a lot of CEOs out there who have people who tend to be sycophants, I guess, and would behave in similar ways. So that by itself is not the most damning allegation against Mark Zuckerberg. That's kind of maybe typical for powerful people. On the other hand, there are allegations that are singular and singularly bad and even shocking about Zuckerberg's complicity in horrible things that are happening, his knowing complicity. And those are what I think are really the value of reading this book and understanding what Wynne Williams is telling us about, is so that you can understand the depths of the depravity of the leadership of this incredibly powerful company, all centered on one deeply unethical man. Oh, there was one other thing I wanted to say, just by way of introduction about this memoir. Is when I first heard about Careless People, my initial snap judgment, I'm sorry to say, was one of skepticism, because I looked at the summary and I said, oh, let's see, there was a Facebook executive who was working closely with Mark Zuckerberg for almost 7 years, and it took her that long to figure out that he's unethical. You know, that company was going wrong for a long time before she left in 2017. And then what took so long to write the book? And what I learned in reading the book is that when Williams started as an idealist, and along the way, as she became disillusioned and learned what an awful company Facebook was and what an awful person Zuckerberg is, by that time, she had some real health challenges, and she goes into detail in this book about what those health challenges were. She really opens up and is pretty vulnerable about her health and medical struggles, and she needed the health insurance, just to put it out there, and she says this in the book: how can I leave Facebook now after some awful thing happened, or she had some awful realization about who these leaders were? She writes multiple times in the book, how could I leave at this point? Because if I left, I really need my health care. And so that, in a way, is an indictment of the American healthcare system, in which employees are precarious if they don't toe the line for bosses or work environments that are not good for them or others. But that's especially the case here in Facebook, because she was seeing some really, really horrific things, and she felt that she could not, in good conscience, risk her own health and her family's well-being by leaving. So I have some empathy both for her early idealism, since I myself started as an idealist in the early days of the web, and I can have empathy for her health issues and why she felt like she could not leave later. Here we have this book that is making some pretty intense allegations. Facebook/Meta, after a lot of the horrible revelations came to light a few years ago, they changed their name. And as someone put it a few years ago, when a crime is committed, often there's a name change.

0: though we would forget who was responsible. So now people call the company Meta. I still call it Facebook because it's still Facebook. By the way, if you're not familiar, Facebook/Meta is also the owner of Instagram and the owner of WhatsApp. So if you are using Facebook or Instagram or WhatsApp, you are making your data visible to one of the most horrible people in business today, and that's Mark Zuckerberg. So as I've said many, many times over the years on this show, if you can, you really should delete your Facebook account, delete your Instagram account, and delete your WhatsApp account if you can't. A lot of people can't, I understand that. But if you have the choice, you really should get yourself off of those platforms, Facebook, Instagram, and Meta. And so Meta/Facebook has responded to this book and essentially has said, there's nothing new here. It's all old news. And anyway, it's inaccurate anyway. And so we're putting the gag order on her, which none of which makes any sense. I mean, if it's old news, why did you overreact with a several hundred million dollar lawsuit if it's old news? And if it's old news, and I guess kind of common knowledge that you were complicit in genocide, then why are you saying it's inaccurate? It's either common knowledge and accurate, or it's inaccurate. And why would you put a gag order on her? So the Facebook Meta response rings just as hollow as all of the other statements that you hear from these senior leaders throughout the book. It's just, it's kind of pathetic, actually, the level of crassness, incompetence, cluelessness, arrogance that comes through in all of these decisions and statements. And so Facebook's own statement about this book just shows that this company has not changed since the events recounted in this book, Careless People. Now, the book talks about a number of major events in her time between 2011 and 2017. But one of the threads that goes through Careless People is the behavior of the senior leaders. And I've mentioned that a few times already. So let me just say there are three main leaders at Facebook that I found got the most attention, and I was glad she paid the most attention to these three. Those are Mark Zuckerberg, of course, the founder and CEO and overall dictator of Facebook Meta. There's Joel Kaplan, who at the time was Sarah Wynne Williams' boss. He was the VP of Global Public Policy. Sarah Wynne Williams was working for him as someone who was working on global public policy for Facebook. And then there's Sheryl Sandberg, who you might remember from years ago, had that book called Lean In, and she was presenting herself as the spokesperson for women in business and was trying to bring about this sort of, new feminist awareness in American companies and so on. And that gets taken apart. That myth, that illusion really gets taken apart in this book, Careless People. But first, let me say a little bit about Mark Zuckerberg. So I'll say a little bit about all three of these, Mark Zuckerberg, Joel Kaplan, and Sheryl Sandberg. Mark Zuckerberg initially was not interested at all in politics or government. So here's Sarah Wynne Williams as this new hire who's saying, I want to get Facebook in contact with prime ministers and presidents and governments all over the world, because in her early naive idealist state, she thought that Facebook could actually be a force for good in the world. And so how much better would it be if they could plug Facebook into other governments? And Mark Zuckerberg, from the very beginning, was just not interested. There are stories about Sarah trying to introduce him to various prime ministers and Mark Zuckerberg just giving them a brush off and just being kind of a dope when dealing with heads of state. But there was a turning point in Sarah's telling of it when they went to Indonesia sometime in the 20-teens and visited with President-elect Joko Widodo, who was just about to assume the presidency, and he was sort of a almost an Obama-like figure in Indonesia. He was a little bit younger, he was educated, he was very popular, and he seemed to be a break from the ordinary corruption of Indonesian presidents. And so Zuckerberg was interested in meeting Jokowi, and Jokowi vice versa, because he understood how instrumental Facebook had been in handing him the electoral victory in Indonesia. Strangely, Zuckerberg, leading up to this this public meeting with President-elect Jokowi, Zuckerberg had told Sarah Wynne Williams, in a strange conversation they had, he said, and this is not a direct quote, but it was something like, "Sarah, what I really want is a riot." And Sarah said, what does that even mean? What do you want, a riot?" And conversing further with Mark Zuckerberg, it became clear that what Zuck wanted was acclaim from a giant crowd of people in person. So he said something like he wanted a million people somewhere who would all be there and cheering for him in person. And that was a change in Zuckerberg, who previously had just wanted to hang out with his engineers and would never take meetings before 12 noon, wanted to stay up late like the hacker he thought he was, and would sleep in late. And now he's saying, "What I want is a giant crowd of people who are, where there's a lot of energy, almost like, to use Zuck's word, a riot." So anyway, not long after that, they go to Indonesia. I believe they're in Jakarta. And Jokowi invites Zuck to go on a walk in public, which Jokowi had the habit of doing as a politician of the people. And so Zuck accompanies him, and a huge crowd gathers, not for Zuck, but for Jokowi. But Zuck is caught in the middle of this excited crowd full of adulation for this famous figure that was among them. And Zuck comes out of that saying, "That was awesome." And Sarah writes that as though that's a turning point, where Zuck then begins to act as though he's interested in gaining political power himself. Not long after that, Zuckerberg starts putting together a plan for him, Mark Zuckerberg, to run for U.S. president. And he put together a travel schedule. You might remember this from years ago, where he went to meet with people in farms and churches and diners, mostly in swing states, you know, Iowa and New Hampshire and places like that. And he hired advisors who had worked on presidential campaigns in the past. He even went so, I didn't know this part, he even went so far as to make a change to the share structure legally of Facebook with the approval of the Facebook board, that would allow him legally to take time off to run for office. And so all the pieces were there for Zuckerberg to run for president. That shows the ambition that Zuck had for himself at that time. And as we know, it never panned out. I don't know what it was. She doesn't go deep into that initial campaign, why he turned it off. But that shows that Zuck changed from his early behavior of not being interested at all in politics into a possible candidate for the presidency. And from then on, he was really interested in understanding, how do governments work? How do prime ministers, how do presidents gain and hold on to power? And that became a pattern throughout the rest of the book, where Zuckerberg is trying to make deals with the basis of power in the world. And the biggest power base that he went after, which I'll get to a little bit later, is China. So that's Mark Zuckerberg. I'll get to the China element in a little bit. By the way, if you're just tuning in, you're listening to Tectonic. My name is Mark Hurst. We're talking about the book Careless People, A Cautionary Tale of Power, Greed, and Lost Idealism by Sarah Wynne Williams, who is not here. She's not on the show because Facebook, the champions of free speech, have put a gag order on Sarah Wynne Williams because I imagine they did not like the truth-telling that is inside this book, this memoir of her time working for Mark Zuckerberg. So that's why she's not here. Let's move on to Joel Kaplan. Joel Kaplan was Sarah Wynne Williams' boss. As I said, he was VP of Global Public Policy at Facebook. And every time he shows up in the book, it's just, you cannot you cannot believe someone goes that far in their career and is that high up in the corporate ladder who seems to know so little about the world and seems to have so little curiosity about other people and other countries and the experience of other people. Actually, on the playlist at tectonic.fm, I put a link to Cory Doctorow's review of this book, and I just want to read you an excerpt of Cory's review. Doctorow writes, "Wynn Williams' disillusionment with Facebook isn't rooted in these frustrations," which Doctorow had listed before. "Rather, she is both personally and professionally aghast at the company's disgusting, callous, and cruel behavior. She describes how her boss, Joel Kaplan, relentlessly sexually harasses her, and everyone in a position to make this stop tells her to shut up and take it. When Wynn Williams gives birth to her second child, she hemorrhages, almost dies, and ends up in a coma. Afterwards, Kaplan gives her a negative performance review because she was, quote, unresponsive to his emails and texts while she was dying in an ICU. This is a significant escalation of the earlier behavior she describes from Joel Kaplan, like pestering her with personal questions about breastfeeding and video calling her from bed and so on." So here you have Joel Kaplan, who both seems incurious about the world. At one point, Sarah writes that Joel Kaplan was surprised to learn that Taiwan was an island. And so finally, she encourages Joel Kaplan to buy a world map for his office. This is the VP of Global Public Policy. Anyway, in addition to that incuriosity, we have this repeated pattern, she alleges, of sexual harassment that apparently Kaplan never suffers any consequences for. Eventually, he left the company, but there was no public statement of any sexual harassment. To the contrary, to Sarah's telling of it, she was constantly told by other leaders to shut up and not say anything after Kaplan's repeated harassment of her. So there's Joel Kaplan. Joel Kaplan, by the way, these days is closely aligned with the current occupant of the White House and is continuing his rise or fall of his career, depending on how you look at it. Then we get to Sheryl Sandberg, who, as I said earlier, had this book Lean In during Sarah's time at Facebook and was, to put it briefly, was not living up to the ideals that she espoused in Lean In. And for this, what I'd like to do is I'd like to play a brief excerpt featuring Sarah Wynn Williams from a 60 Minutes Australia episode. This actually aired before the gag order was put in place. So this was an interview that she was able to do before the free speech champion Mark Zuckerberg shut down her speech. And it's just a couple of minutes, and I want Sarah to tell us, in her own words, her experience with Sheryl Sandberg. Here it is.
1: Flying around the world on a private jet with powerful people was all part of the job for former executive Sarah Wynn Williams. But the novelty quickly wore off during her 7 years working for Facebook.
2: There were a lot of weird and, you know, inappropriate workplace antics at the company. And I think it's part of this broader thing at Meta where the people at the top have so much power and they don't really care about the employees or what's normal or boundaries. It's about giving them what they want.
3: No one gets to the corner office by sitting on the side, not at the table.
1: Sheryl Sandberg was Meta's chief operating officer. She wrote the book Lean In, which launched a feminist movement to improve corporate culture for women in the workplace.
4: We're going to lean in, believe in ourselves, and teach our daughters that they can do anything our sons can do.
1: Sarah worked closely with Sheryl and says her behaviour at times went against many of the things the COO publicly campaigned for.
2: In private jets, there's often a bedroom for the principal at the back of the jet. She asked me to come to bed with her, and that wasn't something I felt comfortable doing. I just think that you should not get into bed with your boss unless you want to, which in this case I did not.
5: That's just bizarre. On the jet.
2: Correct, on the jet.
1: Sarah says she felt uncomfortable, but wasn't the only staff member to be treated the same way. Sandberg had a young female assistant who Sarah says was sent to buy and model thousands of dollars worth of lingerie. Even more unusual, Sarah also claims the pair would stroke each other's hair.
0: So that clip shows you just a glimpse of the kinds of things that Sarah Wynne Williams is writing about in this book, Careless People, about her time working with Mark Zuckerberg and Sheryl Sandberg and Joel Kaplan. Just that the whole thing is just off. You know, it's just, it goes from unethical to creepy to disappointing to shocking and everything in between. It's really, you do wonder how someone could survive that long in that environment with that sort of person having power over you. But as I said before, she had health insurance issues and needed to stick around. So with that as a foundation, with those as the leaders who are making decisions in the company, then you can see a little bit better why Facebook has had the outcomes that it has had in the world. And one of the things that Wynne Williams talks about is that Facebook in 2016 really, in a way, came into its own because this newsfeed algorithm that was so important to the business model was directly responsible for the first presidential win of the current occupant of the White House. I'll read an excerpt of the book here. Wynne Williams writes, "Facebook rewards outsider candidates who post inflammatory content that drives engagement. We charge less money for ads that are more incendiary and reach more people. The current occupant of the White House is using our system the way it's designed to be used." So I thought that was a pithy description of the business model of Facebook, which is to amplify the incendiary, as she says, the deceptive, the manipulative, the hateful, the thing bearing outrage and making people angry. All of those types of content get amplified. And in fact, they charge less money for ads that have that sort of content because they reach more people. And so when you have a business model that is based on amplifying hate and lies and that sort of thing, then all sorts of things start breaking across society. And it's the growth at any cost business model in which, again, fueled by the complete lack of ethics of the senior leaders, this company is willing to do anything, amplify anything, spread anything, excrete any kind of toxic sludge onto society in order to make one more dollar or grow for one more quarter. And one of those outcomes was the harms on teenage girls. And I've talked about this before on the radio show, but it's worth reviewing and reminding ourselves what's at stake even today, as Facebook is still, for some reason, allowed to exist as a company. And let me just read an excerpt again from Careless People about what happened with Facebook and teenage girls. Sarah Wynne Williams writes, "In April 2017, a confidential document is leaked that reveals Facebook is offering advertisers the opportunity to target 13 to 17-year-olds across its platforms, including Instagram, during moments of psychological vulnerability, when they feel, and here are the key words that advertisers were served up, that they were able to key onto. This was provided by Facebook, these keywords. Psychological vulnerability, when they feel, quote, worthless, insecure, stressed, defeated, anxious, stupid, useless, and like a failure, unquote. Or to target them when they're worried about their bodies and thinking of losing weight. Basically, when a teen is in a fragile emotional state." And when Williams says that she was horrified to find this out, but, quote, apparently Facebook was proud of it. And she talks about how Facebook was touting its capabilities, including targeting emotional teenage girls, to advertisers in Australia. In other examples, quote, "Facebook does work for a beauty product company, tracking when 13 to 17-year-old girls delete selfies so it can serve a beauty ad to them at that moment. And of course, when the teenage girl deletes a selfie, that may show that she's feeling vulnerable at that moment. That's why Facebook got interested. Here's another one. When Facebook's PR team is facing blowback and due to these sorts of issues, they issue a statement that says nothing, you know, we did nothing wrong, blah, blah, blah. And it doesn't make the criticism go away. Here's what Wynne Williams writes, quote, Elliot, Joel, and many of Facebook's most senior executives devise a cover-up. Facebook issues a second statement that's a flat-out lie. It says, quote, Facebook does not offer tools to target people based on their emotional state. And so here Wynne Williams is showing, I mean, she's got the receipts, how Facebook is issuing blatant lies in their communications as a as a kind of cover-up to this bad PR. Next, quote, despite its public statement to the contrary, Facebook was long aware that its research, models, and programs sought to optimize user engagement at all costs. Facebook employed a series of addictive by design features specifically targeted and tailored to exploiting the vulnerabilities of young users while hiding the risky and harmful nature of such features, forcing every lever to drive engagement and drive that addiction. And she goes into more detail. I don't have enough time to go into the detail. And it wasn't just 2017. Later, we heard from the Facebook files that this was still happening. And again, the point is the Facebook leadership had internal research run inside Facebook that proved that they were harming teenage girls. And they were making money from it. And the response of Zuckerberg and senior leadership is essentially, the system is working as designed. Keep up the good work. And that, to me, is just the depths of depravity that can come out of a powerful company and powerful people like that. As other people have pointed out, what's the point of being ultra wealthy if you're not going to use your wealth to do good in the world? Just to see these people, all of them, it's not just Zuck, all of them are so wealthy. I mean, Wynne Williams writes how Sandberg is walking around with jewelry and clothes worth thousands of dollars on a daily basis. What is it worth to be to have all of that money if you're just going to use it in order to continue to exploit people, in order to make more money that you don't need? I don't understand it, friends. But that's what's happening. The teenage girl issue is just one of many examples in this book. The big one, though, as she says, Sarah Wynne Williams says, the white whale of Mark Zuckerberg was winning over China. And Zuck was really trying to grow, again, growth at any cost. He's trying to grow Facebook into all sorts of different countries. He has this free basics program, which promises to bring all sorts of connection and free internet to countries all over the world. Essentially what it is Facebook and a bunch of crappy apps that will surveil them and make money for Zuck and bring all the harms of Facebook to their countries, such as Myanmar, which I hope I'll have time to get into. But China was the huge market that was resisting Zuck's invitation. And so Mark Zuckerberg made a concerted effort to play sycophant to Chinese President Xi Jinping to try to get him to open the market to Facebook. And it never quite worked, although there's an asterisk there. And so here, let me just say first, when Williams talks about the lengths to which Zuck would go to try to get cooperation with the Chinese Communist Party. Now, there are some little details like, at one point, he asks Xi Jinping to name his child. And at another point, he goes on a jog in public by Tiananmen Square, even though it's very smoggy. Those are little details, kind of interesting, but that's not really what I'm after here. What's really interesting to me is that in 2014, there are the pro-democracy protests in Hong Kong. This is, you know, as China was beginning to crack down on democracy there, and there was a huge reaction from Hong Kongers who were saying, you are breaking your agreement with us. You said Hong Kong would be set apart. We would have our own laws. And Xi Jinping just came in with armed troops and crushed the opposition with, as it turns out, some help from Facebook. So in 2014, this is Sarah Wynne Williams, quote, Facebook will grant the Chinese government access to Chinese users' data, including Hong Kong users' data, in exchange for getting into China? It's a question. She's saying, would they actually try to do this? Would they give up the personal data of Hong Kongers, including the pro-democracy protesters, hand that over to the CCP in order to get into China as a market? Continuing the quote, this proposal, which would surely violate the consent order Facebook agreed to with the FTC in 2012, the rest of us are trying to figure out why China is threatening to block Instagram. So here she's surprised that Facebook would go to that distance, not just in terms of the lack of ethics of handing over pro-democracy protesters' info to armed thugs from the CCP. It was more than that. It was she's trying to figure out why would Facebook put itself in potential legal jeopardy because there was a consent decree with the FTC from 2012 that Facebook wouldn't do this. And Facebook apparently was totally willing to make this proposal, knowing that they rarely, if ever, face any consequences from the U.S. government. And there's another question of why was China so interested in particular in shutting down Instagram, which is what they really wanted to do, and that's what Facebook was trying to avoid, obviously. Why was China trying to threaten to block Instagram? Quote, why this aggressive mode now? We don't know for sure, but we suspect that it's Instagram's role in protests in Hong Kong. Tens of thousands of pro-democracy activists are taken to the streets in the Umbrella Revolution, and Instagram is one of their preferred ways to organize and get the message out. So Facebook was seeing its app, Instagram, used for pro-democracy purposes and thought, what's a way we can compromise this and help China crush the pro-democracy protests in order for us to grow further? That's what it means to be growth at any cost, that you will cut any deal with any authoritarian government crushing democracy in order to get yourself a little more growth. Then it comes to a head in 2018. Quote, Mark is eventually asked about China in a Senate hearing in April 2018. And let me just say as a side note, she spends some time on this in this Senate testimony that it turns out that Zuckerberg says under oath that Facebook is not working with China and doesn't know what the status of its apps are in China. He plays really dumb as though he has no awareness of what's happening with the CCP. And she writes that that was a lie, that Zuckerberg actually knew quite well what his status was with the CCP. In fact, it goes further than that. She says that Zuckerberg and the Facebook team were working on developing censorship tools for the use of the Chinese Communist Party. These are tools that include textual censorship. They included facial recognition. And they used some sort of a shell company in order to get them launched in China. Facebook had developed and launched software that was being used in China that was for the convenience, made to order for the purposes of the surveillance carried out by the Chinese Communist Party. And yet under oath in April 2018, Zuckerberg said, I don't know what's happening there. So that you're lying under oath, and you know what that is, friends. That is called perjury, and that is a federal offense. If you want to look it up, it is Section 1001, which is part of Chapter 47 of Title 18 of the U.S. Code. It's called fraud and false statements, and the penalty for perjury is a fine and or imprisonment, not more than 5 years. So for each count of perjury, Zuckerberg could be put away for 5 years. I don't know how many times he perjured himself in that meeting in that Senate hearing under oath, but we can say at least once. And so I look forward to the trial, the criminal trial of Mark Zuckerberg, in which he is found guilty of perjury and will be put in prison for 5 years. I am looking forward to that very much. And that should happen. If we have a system of justice and law in this country, Mark Zuckerberg should be in prison. I don't know. Let me just make that clear. I'll say it again. Mark Zuckerberg should be in prison. And beyond that, there's probably enormous fines for Facebook that should come off of the consent decree. But let's just start by putting Mark Zuckerberg in prison for perjury, and we'll work from there. Okay? That'll just baby steps, you know, baby steps. The last thing I want to point out in the last few minutes of the show is what happened in Myanmar, which is that Facebook's Free Basics program spread all through Myanmar. It was an unstable country. There was violence. There was war going on. And what ended up happening is that the military weaponized Facebook against a minority, the Muslim Rohingya people in Myanmar. I've talked about this before. There was a United Nations report that found Facebook complicit in what ended up as genocide. At least 10,000 people were murdered in 2017, and the UN report is intense and rather shocking reading, and it's excerpted in Careless People in this book. And if you want the details, please find it. You'll find it on page 357. I'm not going to read it here because it is, frankly, it's too intense for the radio. But trust me, what Facebook was complicit in will turn your stomach. And that was all part of their growth at any cost strategy as well, because they didn't pay attention to what was happening in Myanmar, because that would cost money, that would cost effort. And meantime, this central algorithm that was amplifying hate and lies and outrage turned violent. And as I said, it ended in the murders of at least 10,000 people, and over 700,000 Muslims then fled the country. So there was this massive exodus of refugees because of the harm that had come off of Facebook's growth at any cost algorithm. And as Wynne Williams writes there, what the world will learn later is the military in Myanmar had set up a massive operation to spread misinformation and hate on Facebook. This was revealed by a reporter named Paul Mosier in the New York Times. And I want to add that Paul Mosier himself, was a past Tectonic guest, and I'm happy to see him mentioned here. The last thing I'll say is there was this one just really heartbreaking comment that Wynne Williams makes at the end of this Myanmar case study. She writes, "Myanmar would have been far better off if Facebook had never arrived there." And in the margin, I wrote my annotation, which was, "everybody else too." Which is to say, everywhere else on Earth would be better off without Facebook. It's a tragedy of the internet that Facebook was allowed to take root, was allowed to spread, never face consequences. Neither the company nor Mark Zuckerberg have faced any criminal penalties up to this point, and people have died as a result. Teenagers have self-harmed. Some have committed suicide as a result of Facebook's growth at any cost strategy. This company has resulted in lies, hate, and death, and nothing has happened to this company as a result. I don't understand why this company is allowed to exist, friends. In a just world, Facebook would not exist, and Mark Zuckerberg would be in prison. And we can hope someday that we will see some justice. Again, this book, friends, is called Careless People: A Cautionary Tale of Power, Greed, and Lost Idealism by Sarah Wynne Williams. It's published by Flatiron Books. This is the book that Facebook tried to shut down by putting a gag order on Sarah Wynne Williams. The media got hold of that story and helped propel it to bestseller status. And I recommend this book. If you are interested at all in reading more about these topics that I've covered. I think this is worth knowing about, friends, because Facebook remains an incredibly powerful company, and Zuckerberg, unfortunately, remains at the height of his power. And Sarah Wynne Williams has done us all a justice by writing the truth in this book and sharing it with us. And Sarah, if you're listening, great job. Keep up the good and courageous work you're doing, and I hope you'll be on the show sometime. And friends, that's about all the time I have. I do have some homework for you for next time, friends. I want you to avoid Apple, abandon Amazon, forget Facebook, and whatever you do, get off Google. And I'm going to finish with a song that asks a very important question, and it is by Van Morrison. Have a great week, everybody. 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

Hey there, music lovers. This is Radio 1190's Concert Calendar, bringing you the hottest shows in Denver and Boulder for the week of July 6th. On Monday, July 6th to Wednesday the 8th, Eric Church kicks off a three-night run at Red Rocks Amphitheater in Morrison. Thursday, July 9th, Paranoid and the Ultimate Sin perform a tribute to Black Sabbath and Ozzy Osbourne at the Aggie Theater in Fort Collins. Friday, June 10th, folk rock band The Avett Brothers play at Red Rocks Amphitheater in Morrison. Saturday, July 11th, jam band Chicken Wire Empire performs the music of Jerry Garcia at E-Town Hall in Boulder. That's a wrap on this week's concert calendar. Interested in winning free concert tickets? 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
1: From deep in the trees, the fox heard the chopping of the normal woodsman's axe. 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

0: 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My name is Ryan, and this is your Radio 1190 Front Range Events Calendar for the week of Monday, July 6th. 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And that's a wrap for this week's Radio 1190 Front Range Events Calendar. 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
2: 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It speeds you up to 10 times normal. Heart, muscles, brain, coordination. They use it a lot in the early high G test flights, finally banned it as being too dangerous.
1: Why?
2: Well, it burned people out. 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

Good morning, everyone. You are listening to Radio 1190's Worldwide Waves of Reverb. And the first set had bands from the UK, the Netherlands, and Japan. We're doing a numbers game today, so you had X50, followed by Oxygen 4, and the 20-year blink. X50 as performed by the UK's Surf Creatures. Oxygen number 4 from the Krunkjong Devils out of the Netherlands. 20-year blink from the Routes from Japan. Surf Creatures' album was X50. Krunkjong's Devils released Music from the Stars. And the Routes, instrumentals, Roman numeral number 2. We are live in the air room here, Boulder, Colorado. 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Just in case you didn't catch something that we had. As we reviewed the set list live. Got to leave a little early today, but got time for a bunch more tunes. Another 40 minutes at least. Up next, the Kilaueas out of Berlin. We got Los Tiki Phantoms out of Spain. Jetpack, Culver City, California. The Mag 7 from Texas. Mofos, Cleveland, Ohio. It's all right here on Radio 1190's Worldwide Waves of Reverb. Thanks for joining us today.

This is Worldwide Waves of Reverb on Independent Radio 1190. Doing a numbers theme show today. So catching up on that last set, right at the bottom you had Crack Part 2. That was the Mofos from Cleveland, Ohio. Six-pack performance is the release. Prior to that, A1A, the Mag 7. Little mellow tune for you. It's coming off of album Cotton Needle Sessions. You had Lunik 2 in there from a release, Planet Reverb, as performed by Culver City's Jetpack. Los Tiki Phantoms were in there from Spain. El Enigma del Tiempo is the name of the album. Olympia Dad 92. Let me try that again. Olympia Da 92. And we started off from Berlin, Germany. Kilauea's, they did K17. From a CD, Touch My Alien. As I said, we're doing a numbers show today. I think all the titles, the song titles, have a number in them. And maybe got one band coming up that has a number in the band name. And we'll see where we get to. I got to leave early today, and I'm on vacation, starting some vacation this next week. So definitely gone next Saturday, maybe the Saturday after that as well. Apologies in advance. Excuse me, apologies in advance. But anyway, we've got some more music for you today. Os Pontas out of Brazil, Insanicizers from Vancouver, Washington, Meteoroids from Los Angeles, Los Oxidados from Mexico City, Test Subject 17 out of South Bend. They're all coming up with numbers in the title. We're live in the Air Room, Boulder, Colorado, currently about 11:30 here. 303-492-1190 is the number in the air room. You can also reach us by email, worldwidewaysofreverb@gmail.com, worldwidewaysofreverb.weebly.com, W-E-E-B-L-Y. It's got all the playlists out there. We are on Instagram, so go follow us. Facebook, like us. All the social media is taken care of. It's going to be a hot one here in Boulder today. I guess hot one in the West in general. So stay cool with Radio 1190 and Worldwide Waves of Reverb.

afraid of the dark. Now they will learn why they fear the night.

This has been Worldwide Waves of Reverb on Radio 1190. And again, unfortunately, got to leave a bit early today. Going to be gone next week, maybe the weekend after that as well. A little vacation time. Anyway, catch you up on this last set. Os Pontus at the top from Brazil, Seven Palmos. And we are doing a numbers theme show today. So again, song titles have a number in them. Os Pontus was from Fuzz Jungle. And Sanitizers, Lost in the Third Dimension from Whimsical Surf. Meteoroids were in there with P22, self-titled album. Los Oxidados from Mexico City. That was from Lookout, Here We Go. Song title, Braceros, Roman numeral 5. And lastly in that set, KBK out of Alabama, they did Psycho Beach Party 3000, Acute Exposure, first 10 years is the release. Have a great rest of the weekend, and we will see you down the road. This has been Worldwide Waves of Reverb on Radio 1190.

I'm going to go to the next one.

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0: 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Let us listen. The misunderstood monster said,
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two bags over each hand. 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I came to meet your cigarettes. 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But I'm on a pirate's crazy-eyed quest.

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1: The young fox lived in a hollow with Mother Fox and Father Fox. 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The hungry fox then went to the...
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You think you rock hard? I hate you! We've got the hardest crooners out right now. Nat King Cole, Etta James, Dean Martin. No one's messing with Radio 1190. Eat trash, eat dirt, get out of here! We've also got Frank Sinatra. Hold your pacemakers, old people. We're the only station playing Sammy Davis Jr., Bing Crosby, and for the bad boys, Bobby Darin. 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
2: 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It's a handmade mix of underheard, overlooked recordings, just

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Just want the satisfaction. 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

0: 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This is Radio 1190's Concert Calendar, bringing you the hottest shows in Denver and Boulder for the week of July 6th. On Monday, July 6th, to Wednesday the 8th, Eric Church kicks off a three-night run at Red Rocks Amphitheater in Morrison. Thursday, July 9th, Paranoid and the Ultimate Sin perform a tribute to Black Sabbath and Ozzy Osbourne at the Aggie Theater in Fort Collins. Friday, June 10th, folk rock band The Avett Brothers play at Red Rocks Amphitheater in Morrison. Saturday, July 11th, jam band Chicken Wire Empire performs the music of Jerry Garcia at E-Town Hall in Boulder. That's a wrap on this week's concert calendar. Interested in winning free concert tickets? 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

respect time, so it respects us. This could be it, there may not be a next bus. It's all gravy, just live it, that's all, baby. Pure magic that emanates up and elevates. Help haters to cope with love that generates. Or make them hate even more, cause hate desecrates. It don't matter, it don't penetrate. If health kill, relax and ventilate. Soon as you open your eyes, everything is clear. It's just something about the morning helps you persevere. Just before you hit the snake pit, another day, another dollar. Perseverance and patience, making up a scholar. Other side of the coin, addiction, incarceration. The playing field ain't level, devil's abomination. Hope snatched from the eyes of little toddlers. Parents jobless, real life cops and robbers.

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When we wait, express the love that he creates and leave behind beautiful gifts for the next to come and read the scripts. Same story, same journey, different roads, topsy-turvy. Angels, demons, all illusions, they dance together with no confusion. Maybe it's all for the betterment, dimension we suffer. Whatever appears, take our fears and tuck them in. And face the issue, to gain a lesson. Give away time, complaining, stressing. It's so hard, must roll with it. Confusing to the mind, but the soul gets it. The sky's great as escapism. And at times blind faith is great vision. The unknown on its own is a lake that glistens. It's only pure devotion when we relate and listen to life itself when joy and pain kicking. Golden rays of sun or the rain dripping. Responsible with a capital R like Wayne Griffin. Or me drinking, sniffing, playing victim. Nah, even twisted, relentless to stay with them. One step at a time, praise God, true and living. Bridge the gap real tight like true religion. And break up all that corporate bread with new division. Where the poor benefit of the judicial screw prison. Money-based consumerism, far cry from humanism. Just give us one try and a new beginning. One try and a new beginning.

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If you happen to see my drummer Steve Lemos around, please give him a hug for me.